0: 24th, we launched this bundle as our first major two-stage missile to go from the sands of Cape Canaveral. Washington shifts back and forth in its missile plans. The Army is ordered to develop a 500-mile surface-to-surface missile. Then the range is cut to 200 miles. But from this will emerge finally the Redstone booster that 9 years later will send Alan Shepard, our first astronaut, into space. Long-range missiles will eventually be assigned to General Schriever and his Air Force group, who will take Atlas off the shelf and start working on it anew.
1: This is the United Nations. The United States Ambassador, Mr. Henry Cabot Lodge, Jr., has just arrived with the official truce communication, which he will present to Mr. Dag Hammarskjöld, Secretary General of the United Nations. Mr. Lodge.
2: Your Excellency, I have a note for you, which I shall read and then hand to you. Excellency, I have the honor to inform you that an armistice agreement has been entered into between the United Nations Command and the commanders of the communist forces in Korea, that is, the Korean People's Army and the Chinese People's Volunteers. The agreement was signed for the United Nations.
0: And on August 20th, 1953, a month after the Korean War ends, a Redstone with a warhead is test-fired secretly as a weapon. It flies only 8,000 yards down the Atlantic missile range to land in the sea. But this test is considered partially satisfactory. Like us, Russia already has an A-bomb and an H-bomb. But also, they are engaged in a secret project that will stun the world. Here again is a first-hand account by Professor Takati.
3: This V-2 is not what we want. Belenkov, then still Stalin's number two, said to us in 1947. The V-2 remains a blind, short-range, primitive weapon. Who do you think can we frighten with it? Poland? Turkey? Our potential enemy is thousands of kilometers away. We must work on the development of long-range rockets. Some 24 hours later, I was at a meeting in Stalin's office in the Kremlin. Present were Stalin, Molotov, Voroshilov, Zhdanov, Mikoyan, Beria, Belenkov, Nikolai Alexeyevich Voznesensky, Colonel General Serov, Beria's deputy, and myself as speaker. As a scientist, I was interested in scientific exploration and technological improvement. But when an almighty ruler, whose brutality caused us so much suffering, twists your thoughts towards intercontinental bombers capable of reaching New York and Los Angeles, Washington, Chicago, you have to think also about the other chap's intercontinental monsters capable of reaching your own Moscow and Sverdlovsk, Kiev and Baku. When you talk about Sputniks, but the almighty ruler reacts by talking in terms of putting the president of a mighty world power in a straitjacket and calls him that noisy little shopkeeper, you have to pinch yourself to find out whether it is a nasty dream or a reality.
0: Thus, the Russians proceed to build the biggest rocket they can. Our thinking is otherwise. A U.S. advisory committee, headed by the brilliant mathematician John von Neumann, pictures that our own H-bomb will eventually be a relatively smaller and lighter package. As a result, we plan in terms of much less powerful missiles. By starting ahead of us and overcalculating their needs, the Soviet Union gets the jump on us into space. While the Russians pursue their single-minded course, we continue with many programs. We hear a chaos of opinions. Jupiter or Thor is perfect. We need Atlas for our long-distance stuff. The Titan will be even better. They shouldn't have canceled Navajo. Wait till you see our submarines with Polaris. In the midst of these often conflicting military programs, a great world scientific event is announced. The International Geophysical Year, 1957, for study of the Earth and its atmosphere.
4: As our contribution, Washington plans to place satellites in orbit around the Earth that will collect scientific information.
0: Our best existing launch vehicle is the Jupiter C, a three-stage outgrowth of Redstone. But the Jupiter is military hardware, and Washington fears this might offend the world scientific community. So instead, it chooses a new, untried research vehicle, a package to be made largely by the team responsible for the Viking and the Araby rockets, to launch the satellite under the name Project Vanguard. Meanwhile, October 4th, 1957. A faint, baby-like bleat, transmitted by radio from 200 miles out in space, signals to the world the birth of a new age.
5: As a result of intensive work by research institutes and designing bureaus, the first artificial Earth satellite in the world has now been created.
0: Unhampered by the inhibitions which have kept us from a military launch vehicle, the Russians have launched Sputnik atop their ICBM. November 3rd, 1957. 30 days after Sputnik 1, Russia throws a second traveling companion into space. This time it carries a half-ton payload into orbit at 18,000 miles an hour. There's also a passenger aboard, a dog, Laika, the first living creature to orbit the Earth. All over the world, people step outside their houses and their huts to glimpse the Russian flash in the sky.
6: And we can't even send up a basketball.
7: How could it happen? We're supposed to be the richest nation in the world, right?
8: Right.
7: The smartest?
8: Right.
7: The most powerful?
8: Yeah, right again.
7: So how come the Russians made monkeys out of us?
0: To a nation shamed and outraged, President Dwight D. Eisenhower offers an explanation.
9: Well, let's remember this. The value of that satellite around the Earth, going around the Earth, is still problematical. And you must remember, from 1945, when the Russians captured all of the German scientists in Peenemünde, which was their great laboratory and experimental grounds for the production of the ballistic missiles they used in World War II, they have centered their attention on the ballistic missile.
0: Russia got all the Germans? Professor Takati offers another view. Having defected to England, he delivers a paper in which he quotes an infuriated statement by dictator Joseph Stalin, made in his presence just after World War II. Quote, "We defeated the Nazi armies. We occupied Berlin and Peenemünde. But the Americans got the rocket engineers. What could be more revolting and more inexcusable? How and why was this allowed to happen?" Unquote.
10: Minus 25 seconds. 25.
0: December 6, 1957.
10: Minus 20.
0: A modest test of the three-stage rocket of Project Vanguard has long been planned for this date. A White House spokesman announces incorrectly that we are planning to orbit our instrument package. The world press sees this as America's answer to Sputnik. Reporters and TV crews swarm to the area to give the event full coverage.
4: Our supposed answer to Sputnik is an inglorious flop. The first stage explodes, and the rest collapses in the wet sand in full TV view. It has become unmistakable, finally, that Russia, as she herself has long claimed, has the jump on us in the space race. But, in fact, we've not been exactly left standing at the starting line. For more than a year, Wernher von Braun and his rocket crew, working now under U.S. Army General Medaris, as they once worked under Wehrmacht General Dornberger, have had their Jupiter C ready to go. That same military rocket we held back for fear of offending the scientific world.
11: 20.
0: January 31st, 1958. Washington finally permits the Army agency to make available the Jupiter C. 84 days after the launch of Sputnik 2, we reply to Moscow. Atop this rocket, we fire into orbit Explorer 1, a 31-pound package of instruments developed by the Jet Propulsion Laboratory, the first U.S. Earth satellite. A decade later, it is still in orbit. As a consolation for its smallness compared to Sputnik, Explorer 1 sends back to Earth precious scientific discoveries about the nature of space. In the judgment of Dr. von Braun,
8: the launch of Explorer 1, our answer to Sputnik, was a far cry from the much larger Sputnik 1 and Sputnik.

0: Tilos Rádió. 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És most következik Douglas Adams.
1: Two people met us at the airport terminal, or hut. Their names were Kiri and Moose. And like most Indonesians we met, they were small, willowy slim and healthy looking, and we had no idea who they were. Kiri was a charming man with a squarish face, a shock of wavy black hair, and a thick black moustache that sat on his lip like a bar of chocolate. He had a voice that was very deep, but also very thin, with no substance behind it at all, so that he spoke in a sort of super cool croak. Most of the remarks he made consisted of a slow, lazy, streetwise smile and a couple of strangled rattles from the back of his throat. He always seemed to have something other on his mind. If he smiled at you, the smile never finished at you, but somewhere in the middle distance or just to himself. Moose was much more straightforward, though it quickly turned out that Moose was not M-O-O-S-E, but M-U-S, and was short for Hieronymus. I felt a little stupid for having heard it as Moose. It was unlikely that an Indonesian islander would be named after a large Canadian deer. Almost as unlikely, I suppose, as him being called Hieronymus with a silent Hieroni. The person we had been expecting was a Mr. Chondo, who was to be our guide. Yes. I was puzzled as to why he alone, among all the Indonesians we had met so far, was called Mr. It lent him an air of mystery and glamour, which he wasn't there to dispel, because he had apparently gone diving. He would, Kiri and Moose explained to us, be along shortly, and they had come along to tell us that. We thanked them, loaded all of our baggage into the back of the pickup truck, and sat on top of it as we bumped away from the arrivals hut towards the town of Labuan Bajo. We had been told by someone on the plane that there were only three trucks on the whole of the island of Flores, and we passed six of them on the way in. Virtually everything we were told in Indonesia turned out not to be true. Sometimes almost immediately. The only exception to this was when we were told that something would happen immediately, in which case it turned out not to be true over an extended period of time. Because of our experiences of the day before, we made a point of stopping at the Mapati Airlines hut on the way and reconfirming our seats on the return flight. The office was manned by a man with flip-flops and the field radio, with which he made all the flight arrangements. He didn't have a pen, so he simply had to remember them as best he could. He said he wished we had bought single tickets rather than returns, so that we could have bought our return tickets from them. No one, he said, ever bought tickets from them, and they could do with the money. We asked him how many people were on the flight back. He looked at a list and said eight. I noticed, looking over his shoulder, that there was only one person on the list, other than the three of us, and I asked him how he had arrived at the figure of eight. That was simple, he explained. There were always eight people on the flight. As it turned out, a few days later, he was exactly right. There may be some elusive principle lying hidden in this fact, which British Airways and TWA and Lufthansa, etc., could profit from enormously, if only they could work out what it was. The road into town was dusty. The air was far hotter and more humid than in Bali, and thick with heady smells from the trees and shrubs. I asked Mark if he recognised the smells of any of the trees, and he said that he didn't. He was a zoologist. He thought that he could detect the smell of sulphur-crested cockatoos in amongst it all, but that was all he would commit himself to. Soon, these minor, evanescent odours were replaced by the magisterial pong of Labuan Bajo's drains. The truck, as we clattered into town, was surrounded by scampering, smiling children who were delighted to see us and keen to show off a new thing they'd found to play with, which was a chicken with only one leg. The long main street was lined with several more of Flores's three trucks, noisy with the sounds of the children and the scratchy gargling of the tape-recorded muezzin blaring from the minaret which was perched precariously on the top of the corrugated iron mosque. The gutters seemed inexplicably to be full of cheerfully bright green slime. A guest house or small hotel in Indonesia is called a losman, and we went to wait in the main one in the town for Mr. Chondo to turn up. We didn't check in because we were meant to be setting off for Komodo directly that afternoon, and anyway the losman was practically empty, so there didn't seem to be any urgency. We whiled away the time in the covered courtyard which served as the dining room, drinking a few beers and chatting to the odd extra guests who arrived from time to time. By the time we finally twigged as the afternoon wore on, with no Mr. Chondo, that we were not going to be getting to Komodo that day after all, the Lozman had filled up nicely, and there was a sudden panic about getting ourselves somewhere to sleep. A small boy came out and said they still had a bedroom if we would like it, and took us up some rickety steps. The corridor we walked along to get to the bedroom turned out itself to be the bedroom. We were misled by the fact that it didn't have any beds in it, but we agreed that it would be fine and returned to the courtyard, to be greeted at last by Mr. Chondo, a small charismatic man who said that everything was organised and that we'd be leaving in a boat at 7 in the morning. "What about the goat?" we asked anxiously. He shrugged. "What goat?" he asked. "Won't we need a goat?" "There are plenty of goats on Komodo," he assured us, "unless we wanted one for the voyage." We said that we didn't feel that we particularly did, and he said that he only mentioned it as it seemed to be the only thing we weren't intending to take with us. We took this to be a satirical reference to the pile of intrepid baggage with which we were surrounded, and laughed politely, so he wished us good night and told us to get some good sleep. Sleeping in Labuan Bajo, however, is something of an endurance test. Being woken at dawn by the cockerels is not in itself a problem. The problem arises when the cockerels get confused as to when dawn actually is. They suddenly explode into life, squawking and screaming at about 1 o'clock in the morning. At about 1:30, they eventually realize their mistake and shut up, just as the major dogfights of the evening are getting underway. These usually start with a few minor bouts between the more enthusiastic youngsters, and then the full chorus of heavyweights weighs in with a fine impression of what it might be like to fall into the pit of hell with the London Symphony Orchestra. It is then quite an education to learn that two cats fighting can make easily as much noise as 40 dogs. It is a pity to have to learn this at 2:15 in the morning, but then the cats have a lot to complain about in Labuan Bajo. They all have their tails docked at birth, which is supposed to bring good luck, though presumably not to the cats. Once the cats have concluded their reflections on this, the cockerels suddenly get the idea that it's dawn again and let rip. It isn't, of course. Dawn is still 2 hours away, and you still have the delivery van horn-blowing competition to get through to the accompaniment of the major divorce proceedings that have suddenly erupted in the room next door. At last, things calm down, and your eyelids begin to slide thankfully together in the blessed pre-dawn hush. And then, about 5 minutes later, the cockerels finally get it right. An hour or two later, bleary and rattled, we stood on the waterfront, surrounded by our piles of expeditionary baggage, and gazed as intrepidly as we could across 20 miles of the roughest, most turbulent seas in the east, the wild and dangerous meeting point of two immense opposing bodies of water, a roiling turmoil of vortices and riptides. It was like a mill pond. Ripples from distant fishing boats spread out across the wide sea towards the shore. The early sun shone across it like a sheet. Lesser frigate birds and white-bellied sea eagles wheeled serenely above us, according to Mark. They looked like black specks to me. We were there, but Mr. Chondo was not. After about an hour, however, Kiri turned up to fulfil his regular role of explaining that Mr. Chondo was not coming, but that he, Kiri, was coming instead, and so was his guitar. And the captain wasn't the actual captain, but was the captain's father. And we were going in a different boat. The good news was that it was definitely Komodo we would be going to, and the trip should only take about 4 hours. The boat was quite a smart 23-foot fishing vessel called the Raoda. And the entire complement, once we were all loaded and underway, consisted of the three of us, Kiri, the captain's father, two small boys aged about 12 who ran the boat, and three chickens.

0: So we'll talk about your book for a little bit, and then about your vision of the future, which you're going to deliver.
1: Right.
0: Yes. So think of the vision real quick.
1: Okay, yeah. Vision. The vision thing.
0: Tell me, for people that have heard of your book, your book is a bit like Zen and the Art of Motorcycle Maintenance. People have heard of it. They haven't necessarily read it, but they know of it. What sort of impression do you want people to have of your work?
1: I really want them to have the impression that they should go out and buy it and read it. That's what can I say? I mean, one of the things I'd like to correct, people think it's some kind of vision of the future, which it isn't. I'm not in the field of predictive science fiction. I'm not a kind of latter-day Arthur Clarke. It's very much about using the ideas of science fiction and so on to look at us right here and now. So essentially, it's got its feet probably more firmly planted in the area of satire and social comedy, I guess, than science fiction. But at the same time, I mean, inadvertently, just because there were certain narrative problems I had to solve, I invented this thing called The Hitchhiker's Guide to the Galaxy, which turns out to be tremendously like, you know, where PDAs are going, and I invented sort of automatic translation and so on and so forth. And I mean, not because I was, as I say, trying to be predictive, but simply because there are narrative problems you have to solve.
0: The British seem particularly good at satire. Is that a fair assessment?
1: I guess so. I mean, I think it's very important for the British to have a preemptive sense of why we're ridiculous before anybody else gets in there.
0: What's ahead for you as far as, if I'm your biggest fan and I've read every single book, what comes next for me?
1: Well, a bunch of different things. I mean, in fact, I've been quite quiet for a while because I've been busy losing my shirt in the digital economy like everybody else. And I've also been very busy for years and years and years getting a feature movie made out of Hitchhiker, which is constantly about to be made. It's been about to be made now for about 20 years, and I would say it's probably eaten up about 10 years of my life. And the good news is we're about to make it yet again. So watch this space. It'll be along any decade now. But actually, I'm turning my mind back to novels again at the moment, having been doing computer games and websites and all kinds of different stuff. I mean, largely because I've sort of run out of ideas for novels at one point, because my novels tend to sort of use up ideas at a fairly ferocious rate, so I kind of needed to go and get a little bit more life experience for a while. And as a result, I've now got a sort of wonderful, great backlog of new ideas. So basically, I hope you're going to be seeing a lot more books over the next few years.
0: I think people would be disappointed if I didn't ask you that. The meaning of life is 42. Then.
1: Well, to put it more specifically, the way it's actually counts, which is, I'm sorry, I'm very pedantic about this, but you know,
0: please?
1: I'm British and we are pedantic. It's the answer to the ultimate question of life, the universe, and everything is 42. And the big issue is, therefore, what is the question? And all I can say is that in a quantum universe, it's impossible to know both the question and the answer. So.
0: That's very deep. Tell me about you are going to.
1: No, it isn't.
0: You've been assigned to speak about the future.
1: Yeah. A subject about which all of us know absolutely nothing.
0: Right.
1: So it gives me a license to sort of stand up and natter about whatever comes into my mind for an hour.
0: What do you suspect you will natter about?
1: Well, I think, I mean, in fact, we're living in terribly interesting times at the moment, not least of which is because. What we've all thought was about to happen has kind of become slightly derailed, which is actually no bad thing, because essentially what we were sort of pushing forward with new versions of old technology, and the whole point is we've got to rethink it, we've got to continually rethink and reinvent, because we are moving into fundamentally different models of how we work, think, eat, and live together, and essentially, I think what we've got to sort of shuffle off is the idea of There's all sorts of bad habits we've accrued in the 20th century. There's a clue to that, which is that at the end of the 20th century, we came up with this exciting new buzzword, which is interactive. The interesting thing about the word interactive is that the 20th century is the only time we've actually needed such a word, because it's the only time we've been surrounded by non-interactive forms of communication and entertainment, like CDs, videos, cinema, radio, television, all that kind of stuff, that however you react to it, it doesn't react to your reaction. Now you go back to the 19th century and any time in human history before then, and it was predominantly interactive. You know, you'd perform to audiences and so on and so forth, and everybody was in touch with everybody else. So that's what we kind of lost.

0: human experience.
1: We've lusted after gadgets for their gadgetry.
0: Yeah, well, I know, I do that a lot myself. But you know, the thing is, I mean, I've got so many gadgets back at home, and I've got one cupboard full of gadgets, another cupboard full of power adapters, and I don't know which goes with which, you know, and it's that kind of... And after a while, you begin to wonder if these companies are actually rather like Xerox, which, as we know, is not actually in the business of making photocopiers. It's in the business of selling toner cartridges. And you wonder whether sort of Sony and everybody else are actually in the business of selling power supplies, because every time you get a new thing, you lose the power supply. You can't remember which one goes with which, and you have to go and buy another one. And so it's this kind of sort of... all this stuff gets in the way. It's obstructive. It means that this technology is deeply flawed. I mean, Danny Hillis, the great computer scientist, said a wonderful thing. He said, technology is our name for stuff that doesn't work yet. And you can identify stuff that doesn't work yet by the fact that it's got some power supply which may or may not have a negative tip or a positive tip, and you've got to figure that out. And it comes in a box full of junk. Full of bits of paper and manuals and installers that won't run on your machine and little clips that you then lose and then discover 2 weeks later what they were for. All this stuff basically means this doesn't work yet. When this technology is like a chair or a pen, and we can forget all that and just use it, that's when, you know, stuff will be beginning to work. And I feel that what we've been seeing in this sort of, you know, the turmoil of the the last few months has been the sudden realization that we've overpromised and underdelivered, and we've got to sort this stuff out because the public won't stand for it anymore.
1: Stop there, Mark. Is there a way to get it?
0: No, I guess. I mean, I'm unfortunately one of those authors the name of whose work is actually slightly better known than their own name, you know?
1: Yes, no, the Zen art of Zen of motorcycle made.
0: Robert Pirsig, yes, since you were going to ask.
1: I couldn't. Here. Yes, of course. The whole thing.
2: Yeah.
1: Right. All right, well, wave your hands about and so make an interesting point. what did you do before you wrote your first book?
0: I basically starved. Mm-hmm. I was actually working for radio and back in England, radio and a little bit of television. We're very lucky in England because radio, which is a medium of very low cost, can't pay anybody very much, and therefore provides a very, very easy learning curve and an easy entry point into the media. Mm-hmm. I mean, I learned most of what I really value about what I learned about writing. I learned, it's kind of disappeared in the rest of the world. It can be a very sort of fertile ground for sort of learning and experimenting because the costs are less, the risks are less than something that's going to go on television.
2: I've always admired radio reporters because they can take
0: what
2: we use as pictures and actually describe it.
0: And the picture.

This is the story of the Hitchhiker's Guide to the Galaxy, perhaps the most remarkable, certainly the most successful book ever to come out of the great publishing corporations of Ursa Minor. More popular than the Celeste

0: Still, Home Care Omnibus, better selling than 53 more things to do in zero gravity, and more controversial than Ulan Khalufid's trilogy of philosophical blockbusters, Where God Went Wrong, Some More of God's Greatest Mistakes, and Who Is This God Person Anyway? And in many of the more relaxed civilizations on the outer eastern rim of the galaxy, The Hitchhiker's Guide has already supplanted the great Encyclopedia Galactica as the standard repository of all knowledge and wisdom, because although it has many omissions, contains much that is apocryphal, or at least wildly inaccurate, it scores over the older, more pedestrian work in two important ways. First, it is slightly cheaper, and second, it has the words "Don't Panic" inscribed in large, friendly letters on the cover. To tell the story of the book, it's best to tell the story of some of the minds behind it. A human, from the planet Earth, was one of them, though as our story opens, he no more knows his destiny than a tea leaf knows the history of the East India Company. His name is Arthur Dent. He is a 6-foot-tall ape descendant, and someone is trying to drive a bypass through his home.
1: Come off it, Mr. Dent. You can't win, you know. Look, there's no point in lying down in the path of progress.
2: I've gone off the idea of progress. It's overrated.
1: But you must realise that you can't lie in front of the bulldozers indefinitely.
2: I'm game. We'll see who rusts first.
1: I'm afraid you're going to have to accept it. This bypass has got to be built, and it is going to be built. Nothing you can say or do...
2: Why has it got to be built?
1: What do you mean, why has it got to be built? It is a bypass. You've got to build bypasses.
2: Didn't anyone consider the alternatives?
1: There aren't any alternatives, but you are quite entitled to make any suggestions or protests at the appropriate time.
2: Appropriate time?
1: Yes.
2: The first I knew about it was when a workman arrived at the door yesterday.
1: Oh.
2: I asked him if he'd come to clean the windows, and he said he'd come to demolish the house. He didn't tell me straight away, of course. No. First he wiped a couple of windows and charged me a fiver. Then he told me...
1: But, Mr. Dent, the plans have been available in the planning office for the last 9 months.
2: Yes. I went round to find them yesterday afternoon. You hadn't exactly gone out of your way to call much attention to them, had you? I mean, like actually telling anybody or anything.
1: The plans were on display.
2: And how many average members of the public are in the habit of casually dropping around at the local planning office of an evening? It's not exactly a noted social venue, is it? And even if you had popped in on the off chance that some raving bureaucrat wanted to knock your house down, the plans weren't immediately obvious to the eye, were they?
1: That depends where you were looking.
2: I eventually had to go down to the cellar.
1: That's the display department.
2: With a torch.
1: The lights had probably gone.
2: So had the stairs.
1: Well, you found the notice, didn't you?
2: Yes. It was on display in the bottom of a locked filing cabinet, stuck in a disused lavatory with a sign on the door saying, "Beware of the leopard." Ever thought of going into advertising?
1: It's not as if it's a particularly nice house, anyway.
2: I happen rather to like it.
1: Mr. Dent!
2: Yes, hello.
1: Have you any idea how much damage that bulldozer would suffer if I just let it roll straight over you?
2: How much?
1: None at all.
0: By a strange coincidence, none at all is exactly how much suspicion the ape descendant Arthur Dent had that one of his closest friends was not descended from an ape, but was, in fact, from a small planet somewhere in the vicinity of Betelgeuse. Arthur Dent's failure to suspect this reflects the care with which his friend blended himself into human society, after a fairly shaky start. When he first arrived 15 years ago, the minimal research he had done suggested to him that the name Ford Prefect would be nicely and conspicuous. He will enter our story in 35 seconds and say, "Hello, Arthur." The ape descendant will greet him in return, but in deference to a million years of evolution, he will not attempt to pick fleas off him. Earthmen are not proud of their ancestors and never invite them round to dinner.
3: Hello, Arthur.
2: Ford, hi, how are you?
3: Fine, look, are you busy?
2: Well, I've just got this bulldozer to lie in front of, otherwise... No, not especially.
3: There's a pub down the road. Let's have a drink and we can talk.
2: Don't you understand?
4: Mr. Dent, we're waiting!
2: Ford, that man wants to knock my house down.
3: Well, he can do it whilst you're away, can't he?
2: But I don't want him to.
3: Well, just ask him to wait till you get back.
2: Ford?
3: Arthur, will you please just listen to me? I'm not fooling. I've got to tell you the most important thing you've ever heard. I've got to tell you now, and I've got to tell you in that pub there.
2: Why?
3: Because you're going to need a very stiff drink. Now, just trust me.
2: I'll see what I can do. It had better be good. Hello, Mr. Prosser?
1: Yes, Mr. Dent.
4: Have you come to your senses yet?
2: Well, can we just assume for a moment that I haven't?
4: Well?
2: And that I'm going to be staying put here till you go away.
4: So?
2: So you're going to be standing around all day doing nothing?
4: Could be.
2: Well, if you're resigned to standing around doing nothing all day, you don't actually need me here all the time, do you?
4: No. Not as such.
2: So if you can just take it as read that I'm actually here, I could just slip off down to the pub for half an hour. How does that sound?
4: That sounds, very reasonable, I think, Mr. Dent. I'm sure we don't actually need you there for the whole time. We can just hold up our end of the confrontation.
2: And if you want to pop off for a bit later on, I can always cover for you in return.
4: Oh, thank you. Yes, oh, that'll be fine. Yes, very kind of you, Mr. Dent, very kind.
2: And of course it goes without saying that you don't try and knock my house over while I'm away.
4: Oh, what? Good Lord, no, Mr. Dent.
2: Do you think we can trust him?
3: Myself, I'd trust him to the end of the earth.
2: Yes, but how far's that?
3: About 12 minutes away. Come on, I need a drink.
0: By drink, Ford Prefect meant alcohol. The Encyclopaedia Galactica describes alcohol as a colourless, volatile liquid formed by the fermentation of sugars, and also notes its intoxicating effect on certain carbon-based life forms. The Hitchhiker's Guide to the Galaxy also mentions alcohol. It says that the best drink in existence is the Pan-Galactic Gargle Blaster, the effect of which is like having your brain smashed out with a slice of lemon wrapped around a large gold brick. The guide also tells you on which planets the best pan-galactic gargle blasters are mixed, how much you can expect to pay for one, and what voluntary organizations exist to help you rehabilitate.
5: 6 pints of bitter, and quickly, please, the world's about to end.
6: Oh, yes, sir. Nice weather for it. Gonna watch the match this afternoon, sir?
5: No point.
6: Foregone conclusion, you reckon, sir? Arsenal without a chance?
5: No, it's just that the world's going to end.
6: Oh, yes, sir, you said. Lucky escape for Arsenal if it did.
5: No, not really.
6: There you are, sir. 6 points.
5: Keep the change.
6: What, from a fiver? Thank you, sir.
5: You've got 10 minutes left to spend it.
2: Ford, would you please tell me what the hell is going on?
5: Drink up, you've got 3 pints to get through.
2: 3 at lunchtime?
5: Time is an illusion. Lunchtime doubly served.
2: Very deep. You should send that into the Reader's Digest. They've got a page for people like you.
5: Drink up?
2: Why 3 pints?
5: Muscle relaxant. You'll need it.
2: Did I do something wrong today, or has the world always been like this, and I've been too wrapped up in myself to notice?
5: All right, I'll try to explain. How long have we known each other, Arthur?
2: 5 years, maybe 6. Most of it seemed to make some kind of sense at the time.
5: All right. How would you react if I said that I'm not from Guildford after all, but from a small planet somewhere in the vicinity of Betelgeuse?
2: I don't know. Why, do you think it's the sort of thing you're likely to say?
5: Drink up, the world's about to end.
2: This must be Thursday. I never could get the hang of Thursdays.
0: On this particular Thursday, something was moving quietly through the ionosphere miles above the surface of the planet. But few people on the surface of the planet were aware of it. One of the 6,000 million people who hadn't glanced into the ionosphere recently was called Lady Cynthia Fitzmilton. She was, at that moment, standing in front of Arthur Dent's house in Cottington. Many of those listening to her speech would probably have experienced great satisfaction to know that in 4 minutes' time she would evaporate into a whiff of hydrogen, ozone and carbon monoxide. However, when the moment came, they would hardly notice because they would be too busy evaporating themselves.
7: I have been asked to come here to say a few words to mark the beginning of work on the very splendid and worthwhile new Bedingford bypass. And I must say immediately what a great honour and a great privilege I think it must be for you, the people of Cottington, to have this gleaming new motorway going through your cruddy little village. I'm sorry, your little country village of cruddy Cottington. I know how proud you must feel at this moment to know that your obscure and unsung hamlet will now arise reborn as the very splendid and worthwhile Cottington Service Station. Providing welcome refreshment and sanitary relief for every weary traveller on his way. fight against the noble prow of this very splendid and worthwhile yellow bulldozer.
5: Started yet?
8: Oh, good.
5: It's probably just your house being knocked down.
8: What?
5: It hardly makes any difference at this stage.
8: By God, it is! What the hell are they doing? We had an agreement.
5: Let them have their fun.
8: Damn you and your fairy stories! They're smashing up my home. Stop, you vandals! You home wreckers! You half-faced physical! Stop!
5: Arthur, come back! It's pointless. Hell, I'd better go after him. Barman, quickly, can you just give me 4 packets of peanuts?
6: Certainly, sir. There you are. 28 pence.
5: Keep the change.
6: Are you serious, sir? I mean, do you really think the world's going to end this afternoon?
5: Yes, in just over 1 minute and 35 seconds.
6: Well, isn't there anything we can do?
5: No, nothing.
6: Well, I always thought we were meant to lie down or put a paper bag over our head or something.
5: If you like, yes.
6: Well, without help?
5: No. Excuse me, I've got to find my friend.
6: Oh, well then. Last orders, please.
8: Rinse my barbarians, I'll sue the council for every penny it's got. I'll have you hung and drawn and quartered and whipped and boiled. And then I'll chop you up into little bits until you've had enough.
3: Arthur, don't bother. There isn't time. Get over here. There's only 10 seconds left.
8: And then I'll do it some more. And when I finish, I'll take all the little bits and I'll jump on them. And I'll carry on jumping on them until I get blisters. Or I can think of something even more unpleasant to do. And then I'll... What the hell's that?
3: Arthur, quick, over here.
8: But what the hell is it?
3: It's a fleet of flying saucers. What do you think it is? Quick, you've got to get hold of this rock.
8: What do you mean, flying saucers?
3: Just that. It's a Vogon constructor fleet.
8: A what?
3: A Vogon constructor fleet. I picked up news of their arrival a few hours ago on my sub-ether radio.
8: Ford, I don't think I can cope with any more of this. I think I'll just go and have a little lie down somewhere.
3: No, just stay here. Keep calm. And just take hold of this...
9: People of Earth, your attention, please. This is Prosthetic Vogon Jones of the Galactic Prime Space Planning Council. As you will no doubt be aware, the plans for the development of the outlying regions of the Western Spiral Arm of the Galaxy require the building of a hyperspace express route through your star system. And, regrettably, your planet is one of those scheduled for demolition. The process will take slightly less than 2 of your Earth minutes. Thank you very much. There's no point in acting all surprised about it. All the planning charts and demolition orders have been on display at your local planning department in Alpha Centauri for 50 of your Earth years, so you've had plenty of time to lodge any formal complaints, and it's far too late to start making a fuss about it now. What do you mean you've never been to Alpha Centauri? Oh, for heaven's sake, mankind, it's only 4 light years away, you know? I'm sorry, but if you can't be bothered to take an interest in local affairs, that's your own lookout. Energize the demolition beams. God, I'm not a bloody planet. I'm no sympathy at all.

0: I bought some peanuts.
1: What?
0: If you've never been through a matter transference beam before, you've probably lost some salt and protein. The beer you had should have cushioned your system a bit. How are you feeling?
1: Like a military academy. Bits of me keep on passing out. If I asked you where the hell we were, would I regret it?
0: We're safe.
1: Oh, good.
0: We're in a small galley cabin in one of the spaceships of the Vogon Constructor Fleet.
1: Ah, this is obviously some strange usage of the word safe that I wasn't previously aware of.
0: I'll have a look for the light.
1: All right. How did we get here?
0: We hitched a lift.
1: Excuse me, are you trying to tell me that we just stuck out our thumbs and some bug-eyed monster stuck his head out and said, "Hi, fellas, hop right in, I can take you as far as the Basingstoke roundabout."
0: Well, the thumb's an electronic sub-ether device. The roundabout's at Barnard Star, 6 light-years away. But otherwise, that's more or less right.
1: And a bug-eyed monster?
0: It's green, yes.
1: Fine. When can I go home?
0: You can't. Ah, I found the light.
1: Good grief. Is this really the interior of a flying saucer?
0: It certainly is. What do you think?
1: Well, it's a bit squalid, isn't it?
0: What did you expect?
1: Well, I don't know. Gleaming control panels, flashing lights, computer screens. Not old mattresses.
0: These are the Dentrassi sleeping quarters.
1: I thought you said they were called Vogons or something.
0: The Vogons run the ship. The Dentrassi are the cooks. They let us on board.
1: I'm confused.
0: Here, have a look at this.
1: What is it?
0: The Hitchhiker's Guide to the Galaxy. It's a sort of electronic book. It'll tell you everything you want to know. That's its job.
1: I like the cover. Don't panic. It's the first helpful or intelligible thing anybody said to me all day.
0: And that's why it sells so well. Here, press this button and the screen will give you the index. You've got several million entries, so fast wind through the index to V. There you are, Vogon Constructor Fleets. Enter that code on the tabulator and read what it says.
2: Vogon Constructor Fleets. Here is what to do if you want to get a lift from a Vogon. Forget it. They're one of the most unpleasant races in the galaxy. Not actually evil, but bad-tempered, bureaucratic, vicious, and callous. They wouldn't even lift a finger to save their own grandmothers from the ravenous bug-blatter beast of Tral. Without orders signed in triplicate, sent in, sent back, queried, lost, found, subjected to public inquiry, lost again, and finally buried in soft peat for 3 months and recycled as firelighters. The best way to get a drink out of a Vogon is stick your finger down his throat. And the best way to irritate him is to feed his grandmother to the ravenous bug-blatter beast of Tral.
1: A strange book. How did we get a lift, then?
0: Well, that's the point. It's out of date now. I'm doing the field research for the new revised edition of the guide. So, for instance, I will have to include a revision pointing out that since the Vogons have made so much money being professionally unpleasant, they can now afford to employ Dentrassi cooks, which gives us a rather useful little loophole.
1: Who are the Dentrassi?
0: The best cooks and the best drinks mixers, and they don't give a wet slap about anything else. And they will always help hitchhikers on board, partly because they like the company, but mostly because it annoys the Vogons, which is exactly the sort of thing you need to know if you're an impoverished hitchhiker trying to see the marvels of the galaxy for less than 30 Altarian dollars a day. And that's my job. Fun, isn't it?
1: It's amazing.
0: Unfortunately, I got stuck on the Earth for rather longer than I intended. I came for a week and was stranded for 15 years.
1: But how did you get there in the first place?
0: Oh, easy. I got a lift with a teaser. You don't know what a teaser is. I'll tell you. Teasers are usually rich kids with nothing to do. They cruise around looking for planets which haven't made interstellar contact yet and buzz them.
1: Buzz them?
0: Yes, they find some isolated spot with very few people around, then land right by some poor unsuspecting soul whom no one's ever going to believe, and then strut up and down in front of him wearing silly antennae on their head and making beep-beep noises. Rather childish, really.
1: Ford, I don't know if this sounds like a silly question, but what am I doing here?
0: Well, you know that. I rescued you from the Earth.
1: And what has happened to the Earth?
0: It's been disintegrated.
1: Has it?
0: Yes, it just boiled away into space.
1: Look, I'm a bit upset about that.
0: Yes, I can understand.
1: So, what do I do?
0: You come along with me and enjoy yourself. You'll need to have this fish in your ear.
1: I beg your pardon? What the devil's that?
0: Listen, it might be important.
1: What?
0: It's the Vogon captain making an announcement on the PA.
1: But I can't speak Vogon.
0: You don't need to. Just put the fish in your ear. Come on, it's only a little one.
3: Ugh. Message. So stop whatever you're doing and pay attention. First of all, I see from our instrument Let me have a couple of hitchhikers aboard our ship. Hello, wherever you are. I just want to make it totally clear that you are not at all welcome. I worked hard to get where I am today, and I didn't become captain of a Vogon constructor ship simply so that I could turn it into a taxi service for degenerate freeloaders. I have sent out a search party, and as soon as they find you, I will put you off the ship. If you're very lucky, I might read you some of my poetry first. Secondly, we are about to jump into hyperspace for the journey to Barnard Star. On arrival, we will stay in dock for a 72-hour refit, and no one's to leave the ship during that time. I repeat, all planet leave is cancelled. I've just had an unhappy love affair, so I don't see why anyone else should have a good time. Message ends.
1: Charming, these Vogons. I wish I had a daughter so I could forbid her to marry one.
0: You wouldn't need to. They've got as much sex appeal as a road accident. And you better be prepared for the jump into hyperspace. It's unpleasantly like being drunk.
1: Well, what's so unpleasant about being drunk?
0: You ask a glass of water.
1: Ford.
0: Yes?
1: What's this fish doing in my ear?
0: Translating for you. Look under Babel Fish in the book.
4: What's happening?
5: We're going into hyperspace.
6: I'll never be called to a dinner time again.
2: The Babel fish is small, yellow, leech-like, and probably the oddest thing in the universe. It feeds on brainwave energy, absorbing all unconscious frequencies and then excreting telepathically a matrix formed from the conscious frequencies and nerve signals picked up from the speech centers of the brain. The practical upshot of which is that if you stick one in your ear, you can instantly understand anything said to you in any form of language. The speech you hear decodes the brainwave matrix. Now, it is such a bizarrely improbable coincidence that anything so mind-bogglingly useful could evolve purely by chance that some thinkers have chosen to see it as a final clinching proof of the non-existence of God. The argument goes something like this. I refuse to prove that I exist, says God. For proof denies faith, and without faith I'm nothing. But, said man, the Babel fish is a dead giveaway, isn't it? It proves you exist, and so therefore you don't. QED. Oh dear, says God, I hadn't thought of that, and promptly vanishes in a puff of logic. Oh, that was easy, says man, and for an encore he proves that black is white and gets killed on the next zebra crossing. Most leading theologians claim that this argument is a load of dingo's kidneys, but that didn't stop Ulan Kalufid making a small fortune when he used it as the central theme of his best-selling book, Well, That About Wraps It Up for God. Meanwhile, the poor Babel fish, by effectively removing all barriers to communication between different cultures and races, has caused more and bloodier wars than anything else in the history of creation.
1: What an extraordinary book.
0: Help me write the new edition.
1: No, I want to go back to Earth again, I'm afraid. Or its nearest equivalent.
0: You're turning down 100 billion new worlds to explore.
1: Did you get much useful material on Earth?
0: I was able to extend the entry, yes.
1: Now, let's see what it says in this edition, then.
0: Okay.
1: Let's see. E. Earth. Tap out the code. There's the page. It doesn't seem to have an entry.
0: Yes, it does. See, right there at the bottom of the screen, just under Eccentrica Golumbitz, the triple-breasted whore of Eroticon 6.
1: What, there? Yes.
2: Harmless.
1: Harmless? Is that all it's got to say? One word? Harmless? What the hell's that supposed to mean?
0: Well, there are 100 billion stars in the galaxy and a limited amount of space in the book. And no one knew much about the Earth, of course.
1: Well, I hope you've managed to rectify that a little.
0: Yes, I transmitted a new entry off to the editor. He had to trim it a bit, but it's still an improvement.
1: What does it say now?
0: Mostly harmless.
1: Mostly harmless?
0: Well, that's the way it is. We're on a different scale now.
1: Okay, Ford, I'm with you. I'm bloody well coming with you. Where are we now?
0: Not far from Barnard Star. It's a beautiful place and a sort of hyperspace junction. You can get virtually anywhere from there. That is, assuming that we actually get there.
1: What's that?
0: Well, if we're lucky, it's just the Vogons come to throw us into space.
1: And if we're unlucky?
0: If we're unlucky, the captain might want to read us some of his poetry first.
2: Vogon poetry is, of course, the third worst in the universe. The second worst is that of the Asgoths of Kriya. During a recitation by their poet master Grunthas the Flatulent of his poem, Ode to a Small Lump of Green Putty I Found in My Armpit One Midsummer Morning,
4: four of his audience died of internal hemorrhaging, and the president of the Midgalactic Arts Novelling Council survived by gnawing one of his own legs off. Granthos is reported to have been disappointed by the poem's reception and was about to embark on a reading of his 12-book epic entitled My Favourite Bathtime Gurgles when his own major intestine, in a desperate attempt to save humanity, leapt straight up through his neck and throttled his brain. The very worst poetry of all perished along with its creator, Paul Neil Milne Johnston of Redbridge, in the destruction of the planet Earth. Vogon poetry is mild by comparison, and when the Vogon captain began to read, it provoked this reaction from Ford Prefect. And this from Arthur Dent.
3: Friend Grunt Buckley, thy micturations are to me as pleural gravel blotches in a learning bee. Groom, I implore thee, my footing turling drones, and hoopsiously drag me with crinkly finger wordles, for otherwise I will rend thee the gobble wards with my pleural crunch, see if I don't. So, earthlings, I present you with a simple choice. I was going to throw you straight out into the empty blackness of space to die horribly and slowly. But there is one way, one simple way, in which you may save yourselves. Now think very carefully. If you hold your very lives in your hands. Now choose! Either dying in the vacuum of space or... Tell me how good you thought my poem was.
4: Will our heroes survive this terrible ordeal? Can they win through with their integrity unscathed? Can they escape without completely compromising their honor and artistic judgment? Tune in next week for the next exciting installment of The Hitchhiker's Guide to the Galaxy.

0: Reason notwithstanding, the universe continues unabated. Its history is terribly long and awfully difficult to understand, even in its simpler moments, which are, roughly speaking, the beginning and the end. The wave harmonic theory of historical perception, in its simplest form, states that history is an illusion caused by the passage of time, and that time is an illusion caused by the passage of history. It also states that one's perception of these illusions is conditioned by three important factors: who you are, where you are, and when you last had lunch with Zaphod Beeblebrox. Zaphod Beeblebrox's last meal was taken at the restaurant at the end of the universe, since when he has been catapulted through time in a Hagunenon spaceship, eaten by a carbon copy of the ravenous bug-blatter beast of Tral, received strange and unedifying instructions from himself in his sleep, and in consequence made his way to the office building of the Hitchhiker's Guide to the Galaxy, which was then unaccountably attacked by a squadron of Frogstar fighters, hauled in its entirety off the surface of the planet, and is now carrying Zaphod and his mysterious new friend Rooster in the general direction of the even more mysterious Frogstar. He is, therefore, not unnaturally feeling a little peckish.
1: Hey, Rooster, is there anything to eat in this situation?
2: Here, Zaphod, suck this.
1: You want me to suck your towel?
2: The yellow stripes are high in protein. The green ones have vitamin B and C complexes. And the little pink flowers contain wheat germ extract.
1: What are the brown stains?
2: Barbecue sauce.
1: Ugh! Yeah, oh, it tastes as bad as it looks.
2: Yes. When I've had to suck that end a bit, I usually need to suck the other end too.
1: Why, what's in that?
2: Antidepressants.
0: Much has been written on the subject of towels, most of which stresses the many practical functions they can serve for the modern hitchhiker. Two seminal books are Wordle Sneng's compendious tome, Bath Sheets in Space, which is far too large to carry but sits magnificently on fashionable coffee tables, and Frat Gad's handbook, Heavily Modified Face Flannels, an altogether terse work for masochists. However, only the Hitchhiker's Guide explains that the towel has a far more important psychological value, in that anyone who can hitch the length and breadth of the galaxy, rough it, slum it, struggle against mind-boggling odds, win through, and still know where his towel is clearly a man to be reckoned with. Hence a phrase which has passed into hitchhiking slang, as in, "Hey, you sass that hoopy, Ford Prefect. There's a prude who really knows where his towel is." Sass means know, be aware of, meet, have sex with. Hoopy means really together guy, and frude means really amazingly together guy. Meanwhile, important questions are beginning to frame themselves in Zaphod Beeblebrox's mind.
1: Hey, Rooster, where did you say this building was flying to?
2: The Frogstar, the most totally evil place in the galaxy.
1: Do they have food there?
2: Food? Have you the faintest idea what's going to happen to you at the Frogstar?
1: They're going to feed me?
2: They're going to feed you, all right.
1: Great.
2: They're going to feed you into the Total Perspective Vortex.
1: The Total Perspective Vortex? Hey, what's that, man?
2: Only the most savage psychic torture a sentient being can undergo.
1: So no food, huh?
2: The treatment lasts 1 second, but the effects last your lifetime.
1: You ever had a pangalactic goggle blaster?
2: This is worse.
1: Free-ow.
3: Ah, hello there. You must be Zaphod Beeblebrox, yes?
1: Yeah. Hey, who are you?
3: I'm the Frogstar Prisoner Relations Officer, and I'm just popping by.
1: How did you get here?
3: Oh, the usual thing. Work my way up the ranks.
1: No. I mean, how did you get here? you just popped out of nowhere like a large drinks bill.
3: I know. Disconcerting, isn't it? Look, I just popped along to see how you were getting on. Enjoying the trip?
1: No, not at all.
3: Oh. Well, it'll soon be over. We should be arriving at the Frogstar in an hour or so. It is, as you may know, the most totally evil place in the galaxy. Even I find it pretty horrifying, and I'm one of the most evil people on it.
1: Yeah?
3: Oh, yes, you're quite staggeringly nasty. Anyway, enough of me. How about you? Is there anything in particular you want?
2: Be careful.
1: What?
2: This guy is evil. He's from the Frogstar.
1: Ease up, man. He's just asked me if there's anything I wanted.
3: But... come on, Mr. Beeblebrox. Zaphod. What would you like? What would you really like?
1: A steak. A big, juicy steak.
3: Steak?
1: Yeah.
3: Delicious.
1: And
3: some wine?
1: Algolian claret.
3: The 91?
1: The 94.
3: Oh, excellent choice. Anything else?
1: That'll do me just fine.
3: Right. Turn the fire hoses on him.
1: Hey, what?
3: Enjoy your trip. Bye now.
2: Don't say that I didn't warn you, Beeblebrox.
1: Well, what the hell was the point of all that?
2: They're just playing with you, softening you up. I told you, they're going to put you into the total perspective vortex.
1: What is this thing? What does it do?
2: The principle is very simple.
0: Though the principle on which the total perspective vortex works is indeed very simple, it will not for the moment be revealed. The purpose of this deliberate withholding of vital information is to occasion sensations of suspense, fear, and anxiety within the legal limits laid down by the Galactic Statute of Narrative Practice. These sensations can be emphasized further by reference to this recording of a man being put in the vortex. And this one. And this one. Provided that equal emphasis is given to the fact that one man in the entire history of the cosmos did survive its effects unharmed. To establish the identity of this man and see how he achieved it, it is now necessary to travel 2 million years backwards in time to where Ford Prefect and Arthur Dent are stranded in the primeval past of the utterly insignificant planet Earth. They are faced with a problem. In that a spaceship which has apparently traveled back in time to rescue them cannot materialize until they have worked out a way of sending a message forward in time to summon it. This is clearly a terribly convoluted temporal paradox of mind-mangling complexity.
4: Perhaps we could wave your towel at it.
5: You know what your trouble is, Arthur? You've got as much grasp of multi-temporal causality as a concussed bee.
4: Oh, you don't think it would work, then?
5: No. That ship hovering there is only a potential ship, the possibility of one.
4: We could still wave at it.
5: Yeah, very friendly, but chronologically inept. Listen, we have to send a message forward in time.
4: Yes?
5: To where that spaceship is going to be.
4: We don't know where.
5: No.
4: We don't know when.
5: No.
4: And anyway, we haven't got a time machine.
5: No.
4: So?
5: You're right.
4: What?
5: We might just as well wave a towel at it.
4: Right.
6: Hello!
7: Hello!
6: Hello!
7: Over spaceship!
6: We're just down here!
7: Cooey!
8: Ford, it's coming down. Look, it's coming down to us.
6: I don't believe it. It's impossible.
4: But it's happening.
6: Hey, I don't like the look of that.
4: What?
6: It's wobbling. I think it's going to crash. Fire your retro rockets, you idiot! Too hard, much too hard. Run, Arthur. Run for your life. Make for the hill.
4: What hill?
6: Well, there was a hill there a moment ago.
4: What, that rather nice one with all the daffodils?
6: Damn the daffodils, the whole hill's gone.
4: The ground's heaving beneath us.
6: That ship's causing a bloody earthquake.
4: Look, the hill's come back. It's erupting. We must be on a volcanic fault.
6: What?

0: Yeah.
1: We flagged down a logically non-existent spaceship with a towel.
0: Yeah, great.
1: Marvelous.
0: Wonderful.
1: Terrific.
0: Tell me, Arthur.
1: Yes?
0: This boulder we're stuck under, how big would you say it was? Roughly.
1: Oh, about the size of Coventry Cathedral.
0: Do you think we could move it? Just asking. Can you feel my rucksack anywhere?
1: Here.
0: You see, it's in these sorts of situations that it's really good to have a guide to help you.
1: What?
0: The Hitchhiker's Guide to the Galaxy. It tells you what to do in any eventuality.
1: What? Even being stuck in a crack in the ground beneath a giant boulder which you can't move with no hope of rescue?
0: Yeah. It'll have something. Watch.
2: What to do if you find yourself stuck in a crack in the ground underneath a giant boulder you can't move with no hope of rescue? Consider how lucky you are that life has been good to you so far. Alternatively, if life hasn't been good to you so far, which, given your current circumstances, seems more likely, consider how lucky you are that it won't be troubling you much longer.
0: It's time I did something about that book.
1: Shame we lost the towel.
0: What happened to it?
1: Blew away in the wind, fell in the river, and a stream of lava rolled over it.
0: It'll give the archaeologists something to think about. Prehistoric towel discovered in lava flow. Was God a Marks and Spencer's sales assistant? What are you doing, Arthur?
1: Feeling the rock above my head. It seems to be humming.
0: Humming?
1: Why should a rock hum?
0: Perhaps it feels good about being a rock.
1: No, I mean it's vibrating. As if it's got an engine in it.
0: You're crazy. A rock with an engine in
1: it. Who would want a motorized rock?
0: Another motorized rock?
1: Look, Ford, it's cracking. There's a hatchway opening underneath it.
0: Wow, this is one strange rock.
1: Look at the light streaming out. Did you ever see anything like that before?
0: Not when I've been in a legal state of mind.
1: Look, a figure silhouetted against the light, coming down the ramp, walking towards us.
0: Staggering towards us.
1: It's hard to see, so much light.
0: He's in a bad way.
1: He's stumbling towards a crack in the ground. Look, he's going to fall.
0: Look out! You know who I think that is?
1: The faces look familiar.
0: Yeah.
1: It's Zaphod. What's he doing coming out of a rock?
0: Well, who says he needs a reason? Well, come on, we've got to help him.
1: Zaphod? Zaphod, you seem to have fallen down a 30-foot hole.
0: I think he knows that.
1: Is he all right?
0: What does it look like? Zaphod? Zaphod, what happened to you?
3: My head hurts.
0: Can you tell me what happened?
3: They took me to the Frogstar.
0: The Frogstar?
1: What's the Frogstar?
3: Shh, I've been in the Total Perspective Vortex.
0: Oh, no.
3: Yeah.
1: What's the Total...
0: Quiet.
3: Ford, I'm very ill.
0: Well, if you've been in that thing...
3: Very ill, very, very ill.
1: What's the Vortex?
0: The Vortex is the worst thing that can happen to anybody.
3: Oh, no, the Vortex was okay, but afterwards...
0: Afterwards? After the Vortex?
3: Yeah, well, I had to celebrate, didn't I? I'd been drunk for a week. Oh, my heads are killing me. Look, will you help me?
4: This is Eddie, your shipboard computer, welcoming you back on board the starship Heart of Gold. We are currently heading away from planet Earth on improbability drive, and all systems are just tickety-boo. Here we are again, happy as can be.
5: Yeah, okay. Well, guys, you must be so amazingly glad to see me, you can't even find words to tell me what a cool fruit I am.
0: What a what?
5: I know how you feel. I'm so great I get tongue-tied talking to myself. Hey, it's good to see you, Ford and Monkey Man.
6: Listen, I come from an ancient and distinguished race.
0: Of hairdressers.
6: Thank you, Ford.
7: Hey, Zaphod!
5: Hey, Ford, put it there.
7: Hey!
5: Yeah, and there.
7: Hey!
5: And there.
7: Hey!
5: And there.
7: Hey.
5: Whoa!
0: But look, how did you escape from the hag and then on?
5: Simple, I got lucky.
6: How did you get this ship back?
5: I got lucky.
0: But how did you find us?
5: I got your towel.
0: What?
5: Mailed by meteorite. Hey, that was a really neat trick. How did you do it?
6: Do what?
5: Get the towel fossilized so when the planet blows up, 2 million years later, it gets hurled off into space and picked up by the improbability drive.
0: Hey?
5: How did you work it all out?
6: We didn't. I just dropped the towel.
5: Oh, so you got lucky too. That's cool. Hey, man, we are going to need a lot of luck where we are going next.
6: Where's that?
5: I'll tell you when you've asked me what happened on the Frogstar.
6: What's the Frogstar?
5: I thought you'd never ask.
2: Many stories are told of Zaphod Beeblebrox's journey to the Frogstar. 10% of them are 95% true, 14% of them are 65% true, 35% of them are only 5% true, and all the rest of them are told by Zaphod Beeblebrox. Only one wholly accurate account exists, and that is locked in a trunk in the attic of Zaphod's favourite mother, Mrs. Alice Beeblebrox, of 10 to the 8th Astral Crescent, Zufruzelchester, Betelgeuse 5. Though countless people have tried cajolery, bribery, or threats to get hold of it, she has carefully guarded it from all eyes for many years, waiting for what she calls the right price. But one fairly well-documented episode is referred to by Beeblebroxologists as the "Hey, Rooster, I've just had this really hoopy idea" incident.

0: to the Galaxy in its original medium featuring the original cast. The quintessential phase begins, in which Arthur gets bitten, Ford gets bruised, and Zaphod gets back to where he once belonged.
1: The Hitchhiker's Guide to the Galaxy by Douglas Adams. Quintessential phase.

0: The Hitchhiker's Guide to the Galaxy contains many contradictions on matters of fact and indeed fiction.
1: Anything that happens, happens.
0: But it's very clear upon one point. Nothing travels faster than the speed of light. Nothing, that is, with the possible exception of bad news, which obeys its own special laws. The Hinge-Friel people of Akantufel Minor once tried to build spaceships that were powered by bad news, but they didn't work particularly well and were so extremely unwelcome whenever they arrived that there wasn't really much point setting off in the first place. The problem was that sublight spaceships, sent at great risk to do battle or business in distant parts, took thousands of years to get anywhere, and by the time they eventually arrived, assuming they ever did, the use of hyperspace travel had usually been invented, so that whatever battles the ships had been sent to fight in the first place had been taken care of, centuries earlier. Once time travel was discovered and battles started pre-erupting hundreds of years before the issues even arose, confusion reached quantum levels. And when the infinite improbability drive arrived and whole planets started turning unexpectedly into banana fruitcake, the history faculty of the University of Maximegalon finally gave up and surrendered its buildings to the rapidly expanding faculty of divinity and water polo, which had been after them for years. This almost certainly means that no one will ever know for sure where the Grebulons came from or exactly what it was they wanted. Their sublight ship had been traveling for millennia when a routine 10-yearly check of its systems resulted in a fairly significant error message. It slowly became clear that the ship's memory, all the way up to and including its central mission module, was missing, removed by the meteorite, which had not only knocked a large hole in the ship, but also in that part of its equipment which was supposed to detect if the ship is hit by a meteorite. The Grebulon ship no longer had the faintest idea where its destination was or how to reach it. Tiny scraps of instructions were all it could reconstruct from the tatters of its memory.
2: Your year mission is to land at a safe distance, monitor it, and...
0: In other words, complete garbage. The ship immediately revived all of its crew, but while in hibernation, all their memories, identities, and instructions kept in the ship's central mission module for safekeeping had also been lost. Thus, they also had not the faintest idea of who they were or what they were doing.
3: Hello. Excuse me, who are you?
0: Before its core system shut down for good, the ship looked for somewhere to land and something to monitor. The planet it found to land on was so achingly far from the sun that should warm it that it took all of its enviroform machinery and life support systems to render it in any way habitable. There were other nearer planets, but the ship's strategomat was obviously locked into lurk mode. As far as finding something to monitor was concerned, though, the Grebulons hit solid gold. Meanwhile, in another layer of the universe altogether, a scruffy figure in a dressing gown is about to be bitten very hard on the thigh.
4: Excuse me, could you tell me where the information desk is?
5: Last call for the Arcturus shuttle at gate 127. Trank team to gate 208, please. A bog hog is loose in terminal 5. Eden by. Thank you.
0: The planet of Nawat had been named after the first words of the earliest settlers to arrive there, after struggling across light years of the galaxy. The main town was called O'Well. There weren't any other towns to speak of. Settlement there had not been a success. The major activities pursued on Nawat were those of catching, skinning, and eating Nawatian bog hogs, tiny, vicious creatures whose only form of communication is through biting each other very hard on the thigh.
6: He's only for that boring-looking human in the dressing gown. Ow! Ow! My thigh!
4: That really hurt. What was that?
6: Your bog hog. They do that.
4: Good morning.
7: Yes?
4: My name is Arthur Dent. I hitched a ride on a robot freighter bound for these coordinates, expecting to find a planet called Earth. And instead I found a planet called Nawat, and this thing ran up and bit me in the thigh.
7: A bog hog? Yes, yes, they do that. What coordinates are on the flight plan?
4: ZZ9 plural Z Alpha.
7: Well, those are the coordinates of Nawat. You've arrived. Welcome. Eat and bye.
4: The thing is, you see, the shapes of the continents, everything really, tells me that this is definitely the Earth. But it most definitely is not. And my Hitchhiker's Guide doesn't work very well here, so I can't find out what's going on.
8: Look.
9: The Hitchhiker's Guide to the Galaxy.
1: Anything that, in happening, causes something else to happen...
8: See?
7: One planet may look like another and occupy the same coordinates in space-time, but what coordinates it occupies in probability is anybody's guess.
8: But it's taken me a year to get here. I'm looking for somebody. Somebody I met on the Earth. Here. Or it was here.
7: Lost on a hyperspace jump, was she?
8: Yes. That's right. Her name was...
7: Fenchurch. Female of your species.
8: Good grief, yes.
7: You've tried every space line office between here and Ursa Minor looking for her. Now, finally, you thought you'd try going back to the place you first met her.
8: Surely you haven't.
7: No, sorry. Haven't seen her.
8: So how?
7: I'm a telepath. I can read your mind. And in answer to your current thought, I don't have the time to go and tie a knot in my reproductive organs.
8: Oh. I'm sorry.
7: Evidently, no one has explained this to you properly. Where's your ticket?
8: Here.
7: She originated in Galactic Sector ZZ9 Plural Z Alpha, yes? Now, check the small print on the back of the ticket.
8: Entities whose lifespans originate in any of the plural zones are advised not to travel in hyperspace and do so at their own risk. Please do not eat this ticket.
7: You need to be careful, too. It can happen to you.
8: I wish it would.
7: I know. You would like a cup of tea.
8: What? You have tea?
7: No, I was just noting the fact that you would like one, whatever it is.
8: Actually, what I really need is, well, guidance and advice.
7: Why don't you try Homalius? It's populated entirely by oracles and soothsayers, and has really excellent bathroom facilities. It could be just what you're looking for. Brochure?
8: Thanks.
7: I'm sorry this is the wrong planet. Really, I am. Eat and bite.
8: Oh, it's the right planet, all right. Right planet, wrong universe.
0: The Hitchhiker's Guide to the Galaxy has, in what we laughingly call the past, had a great deal to say on the subject of parallel universes. Very little of this is, however, at all comprehensible to anyone below the level of advanced God. And since it is now well established that all known gods came into existence a good 3 millionths of a second after the universe began, rather than, as they usually claim, the previous week, they already have a great deal of explaining to do as it is, and are therefore not available for comment on matters of deep physics at this time.
1: Anything that, in happening, causes something else to happen, causes something else to happen.
0: The first thing to realize about parallel universes, the guide says, is that they are not parallel. Neither are they, strictly speaking, universes either. Any given universe is not actually a thing as such, but just a way of looking at what is technically known as the WSOGMM, or whole sort of general mishmash. The whole sort of general mishmash doesn't actually exist either, but it is the sum total of all the different ways there would be of looking at it if it did. You can slice the whole sort of general mishmash any way you like, and you will generally come up with something that someone will call home. There is, for example, the Earth that Arthur Dent grew up on, where he once met a girl called Tricia McMillan at a party in Islington, and had her snatched away by Zaphod Beeblebrox, a tall man with very broad shoulders, on each of which...